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1: There are a lot of questions about Mitch McConnell's health. 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But McConnell is not the only member of Congress who's been absent this year. What do top officials owe the public about their health? 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
1: 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Republican Senator Mitch McConnell is hospitalized, and his office hasn't said when he's expected to return. 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
5: Democratic socialists are having a moment in U.S. primaries. 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

0: Yep, that sounds like Making the Boys and Powers of NPR Music. Listen to the new album and consider what it means to keep rocking into your 80s. And first of all, what's your impression of Foreign Tongues?
1: Well, you know, it's just very fun. It'll get you dancing in your kitchen, which is what you want from a Stones record, right? It's also a bit of an education for anyone who isn't super familiar with the Stones catalog. Mick Jagger has said that they set out to make an album with a lot of varied sounds, and Foreign Tongues is varied, but with

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1: 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I'm Tiziana Deering. It's almost 5:30. 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
1: This is 90.9 WBUR. Fire between the U.S. and Iran appeared to stop while Iran buried its supreme leader. But analysts say Iran's regime will take the pain of more fighting if it means controlling the Strait of Hormuz.
2: I don't think they've ever demonstrated that they have a clear interest in the welfare of their own people, but they clearly have an interest in the survival of their regime.
1: We bring you the latest in this nearly five-month-long conflict at the top of the hour. Keep listening at 6:43.
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1: In business news, Foxborough is done with hosting duties for the World Cup. Airbnb says the men's soccer tournament has been its biggest hosting event ever, and Greater Boston and Providence were among the top areas nationwide for new hosts. WBUR's Zeninjor Enwemeka spoke to one woman who rented out her place.
4: It's been a busier summer for Jillian Lang of Providence. She moved into a really old house a year ago, and it needed a lot of work, expensive work. Lang says renting out part of her house to tourists visiting Foxborough for the World Cup has been a huge financial relief.
5: I think it will have covered our whole mortgage, which is just enormous. It's so incredible for us to be able to have that.
4: Hotels in Greater Boston also saw a boost. They made more revenue per room, but their occupancy rates were about the same as last year's. For 90.9 WBUR, I'm Zeninjor Enwemeka.
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1: This is WBUR's Morning Edition. I'm Tiziana Deering. 3D printing. The industry is growing in Massachusetts. More revenue, more investment, more hiring. And that's a relief for an industry that often didn't live up to expectations over the last two decades. 20 years ago, the prediction was that we'd all have 3D printers in our kitchens by now. Scott Kirstner, columnist with our editorial partner Mass Live, has been following the industry and is here to tell us what's changing. Hey, Scott.
2: Good morning.
1: So 3D printers, they use materials like a resin powder. They spit out whole objects like parts of a drone or a sock for a prosthetic leg. It's almost hard for anybody to imagine now how impossible that sounded at the time, that something that was a printer might be able to produce a 3D object.
2: Right. And the idea is really simple. I mean, if you imagine a printer working on a piece of paper, it's going left and right, it's going up and down the page. Well, what if you add another axis, the Z axis, so it can go up and down in space?
1: And you're literally creating an item. It is 3D. Why aren't we now, 20 years after the initial phase of 3D printing, why aren't we printing Legos in our garages?
2: Some of it is because of the precision that wasn't there. Legos are actually a really precisely injection molded device. They all have to fit together, and a kid needs to be able to put them together. So there also is just a huge infrastructure to make things the old-fashioned way with injection molding and metal casting, and those factories exist around the world. So 3D printing is taking a little while to find the places where this additive manufacturing, they call it, kind of building things up layer by layer, and potentially in very small numbers, like a unit of one or a unit, a run of 10 things that you might want. But it is finding its place in the market now.
1: So what is looking good or strong or healthy about 3D printing in Massachusetts right now?
2: There's lots of companies that are raising money, that are hiring, and that are building new facilities around the Boston area. One example would be a company called Vulcan Forms that just announced in June that they're going to build a giant factory in Devens that will eventually employ 1,000 people, and they use 3D printing to make really hardcore industrial metal parts mostly. And one of the most interesting examples to me, we've all been reading about drone warfare between Ukraine and Russia. And so one of the uses is to print parts that go onto drones that are actually being used in that conflict. Mm. And the CEO of Form Labs, which is a Somerville company, went over to Ukraine last year and saw lots of his printers being used in lots of undisclosed locations. And the example he gave me was they might have a box of munitions that have never been attached to a particular kind of drone. And so you 3D print the attachment, and then suddenly you bolt on that particular explosive to that particular drone and send it out on its mission.
1: And do we think that military use is a big growth front for 3D printing?
2: I think at all levels, it's going to be used in the military, particularly at this low end of inexpensive drones. But I think you're going to see it all the way up into cruise missiles and aircraft. And it really is creeping into lots of different places because it can make not just prototypes, but finished parts now.
1: And then there's this competition question. One of the things that struck me in studying for this is that most 3D printers are made in China. We already know that other key industries in Massachusetts, biotech, for example, is facing Chinese competition. Is that a concern in this industry for Massachusetts as well?
2: It's really a big concern because this is an industry that the United States, not just Massachusetts, but other places have really developed the whole sector of 3D printing. China is now really the leading global supplier, particularly of low-cost 3D printers. If you want a printer for $150, $250, you are probably going to buy it from a Chinese company. So it kind of leaves U.S. companies to find really specific applications or specific kind of industries that they can serve with 3D printing where they're not going to get kneecapped by Chinese companies.
1: Scott Kirstner, columnist with our editorial partner Mass Live. 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Scott, thanks.
2: Thanks a lot.
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1: Let us fuel your Friday here on 90.9 WBUR. Coming up in about half an hour, Mick Jagger and Keith Richards are 82 years old. Coming up, a music critic says the Rolling Stones' new release shows the two of them should just keep right on playing. Stay with us this morning at 6:50.
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1: This is 90.9 WBUR. Coming up in about 15 minutes, for the second time this year, a Republican member of Congress is absent without explanation. This time it's Kentucky Senator Mitch McConnell, who has been in the hospital for weeks, and it's sparking new conversations about transparency.
2: Where does the public's right to know begin and the senator's right to privacy end?
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4: This wildfire season has already burned almost 500,000 acres, but now firefighters have a new tool to detect blazes early, AI. 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

0: I'd like to hear you try to do that in your 80s. 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
1: no,
0: me.
1: I'm going to have to like channel my inner Barry Gibb, I think, to get there with my voice. No, so it's worth mentioning that they actually cover an Amy Winehouse tune. I mean, that's a little...

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1: We head to Mississippi at the bottom of the hour here on 90.9 WBUR. Tension, mystery, and an investigation. After 18-year-old Nolan Wells, who was black, went on a boat trip with a group of white friends. They left him on an island where he was found dead.
2: There's some suspicion that something nefarious happened to Nolan, but no evidence of that.
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1: The Senate race in Maine promises to be central to the midterm elections and the national balance of political power. Here on 90.9 WBUR, as candidates emerge to replace Democrat Graham Plattner, we bring you the very latest and keep you informed. Thanks for listening. Temperatures are in the upper 70s this hour.
8: 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After her fiancé sleeps with his celebrity crush, Gail Daughtry journeys to Hollywood to try and sleep with her celebrity pass, John Hamm. Now playing in theaters. From Schwab, where investors have a range of choices to pursue investing goals. 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
1: And this is 90.9 WBUR. Coming up in about 10 minutes, we'll take a look at why car companies are starting to sign deals directly with chip makers. Industry experts say the move indicates electronic components are becoming just as important to manufacturing as steel and rubber. That's ahead. It's 8:43.
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1: In business news, Foxborough has completed its hosting duties for the World Cup. Airbnb says the men's soccer tournament has been its biggest hosting event ever, and Greater Boston and Providence were among the top areas nationwide for new hosts. WBUR's Zeninjor and Wemeka spoke to one woman who rented out her place.
3: It's been a busier summer for Jillian Lang of Providence. She moved into a really old house a year ago, and it needed a lot of work, expensive work. Lang says renting out part of her house to tourists visiting Foxborough for the World Cup has been a huge financial relief.
4: I think it will have covered our whole mortgage, which is just enormous. It's so incredible for us to be able to have that.
3: Hotels in Greater Boston also saw a boost. They made more revenue per room, but their occupancy rates were about the same as last year's. For 90.9 WBUR, I'm Zeninjor and Wemeka.
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1: This is WBUR's Morning Edition. I'm Tiziana Deering. 3D printing. The industry is growing in Massachusetts. More revenue, more investment, more hiring. And that's a relief for an industry that often didn't live up to expectations over the last two decades. 20 years ago, the prediction was that we'd all have 3D printers in our kitchens by now. Scott Kirstner, columnist with our editorial partner Mass Live, has been following the industry and is here to tell us what's changing. Hey, Scott.
6: Good morning.
1: So 3D printers, they use materials like a resin powder. They spit out whole objects like parts of a drone or a sock for a prosthetic leg. It's almost hard for anybody to imagine now how impossible that sounded at the time, that something that was a printer might be able to produce a 3D object.
6: Right. And the idea is really simple. I mean, if you imagine a printer working on a piece of paper, it's going left and right, it's going up and down the page. Well, what if you add another axis, the Z-axis, so it can go up and down in space?
1: And you're literally creating an item. It is 3D. Why aren't we now, 20 years after the initial phase of 3D printing, why aren't we printing Legos in our garages?
6: Some of it is because of the precision that wasn't there. Legos are actually a really precisely injection molded device. They all have to fit together, and a kid needs to be able to put them together. So there also is just a huge infrastructure to make things the old-fashioned way with injection molding and metal casting, and those factories exist around the world. So 3D printing is taking a little while to find the places where this additive manufacturing, they call it, kind of building things up layer by layer, and potentially in very small numbers, like a unit of one or a unit, a run of 10 things that you might want. But it is finding its place in the market now.
1: So what is looking good or strong or healthy about 3D printing in Massachusetts right now?
6: There's lots of companies that are raising money, that are hiring, and that are building new facilities around the Boston area. One example would be a company called Vulcan Forms that just announced in June that they're going to build a giant factory in Devens that will eventually employ 1,000 people, and they use 3D printing to make really hardcore industrial metal parts mostly. And one of the most interesting examples to me, we've all been reading about drone warfare between Ukraine and Russia. And so one of the uses is to print parts that go onto drones that are actually being used in that conflict. Mm. And the CEO of Form Labs, which is a Somerville company, went over to Ukraine last year and saw lots of his printers being used in lots of undisclosed locations. And the example he gave me was they might have a box of munitions that have never been attached to a particular kind of drone. And so you 3D print the attachment, and then suddenly you bolt on that particular explosive to that particular drone and send it out on its mission.
1: And do we think that military use is a big growth front for 3D printing?
6: I think at all levels it's going to be used in the military, particularly at this low end of inexpensive drones. But I think you're going to see it all the way up into cruise missiles and aircraft. And it really is creeping into lots of different places because it can make not just prototypes, but finished parts now.
1: And then there's this competition question. One of the things that struck me in studying for this is that most 3D printers are made in China. We already know that other key industries in Massachusetts, biotech, for example, is facing Chinese competition. Is that a concern in this industry for Massachusetts as well?
6: It's really a big concern because this is an industry that the United States, not just Massachusetts, but other places have really developed the whole sector of 3D printing. China is now really the leading global supplier, particularly of low-cost 3D printers. If you want a printer for $150, $250, you are probably going to buy it from a Chinese company. So it kind of leaves U.S. companies to find really specific applications or specific kind of industries that they can serve with 3D printing where they're not going to get kneecapped by Chinese companies.
1: Scott Kirsner, columnist with our editorial partner, Mass Live. You can read his full piece at masslive.com. Scott, thanks.
6: Thanks a lot.
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1: Now coming up at the top of the hour, the U.S. and Iran appeared to stop firing at each other while Iran buried its supreme leader. But analysts say Iran's regime will take the pain of more fighting if it means controlling the Strait of Hormuz.
0: I don't think they've ever demonstrated that they have a clear interest in the welfare of their own people, but they clearly have an interest in the survival of their regime.
1: We bring you the latest in this nearly five-month-long conflict. Keep listening. It's 8:51.
2: 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And the Boston Globe, celebrating the nation's 250th birthday with a special editorial project, reporting Boston's revolution as if Globe journalists had been there to see it, drawn from the diaries, letters, and newspapers of the day. 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
1: Here's a look at some of the stories we're following this Friday morning. The Mexican government is updating its request for criminal charges to include more than a dozen of its citizens who have died in ICE custody or during arrests. At least 12 people have died after a wildfire broke out in southern Spain. And in Boston, one of the city's transportation employees, Louisa Gag, died yesterday after being struck while bicycling near Roxbury Crossing. Temperatures are in the upper 70s. Stay connected today. Keep listening to 90.9 WBUR.
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7: From Marketplace, I'm Sabri Benishore, in for Kimberly Adams. If you're a farmer and your John Deere tractor breaks down, you can fix it. Seems normal, but that's actually a radical development. For a long time, farmers could not fix their tractors, even if they wanted to, because they'd have to go to special authorized dealers. It's been the basis of a bitter fight between farmers and Deere & Co., which makes John Deere tractors, and the government. This week, the FTC and attorneys general for several states reached a settlement with Deere & Co. It now lets farmers and independent shops fix their own equipment. But this is a mere battle in a much bigger war over intellectual property and the so-called right to repair, and it goes way beyond tractors. Marketplace's Caitlin Tan has more.
9: Tractors aren't the only thing that manufacturers have made it hard to repair without proprietary parts and know-how. Nathan Proctor with consumers rights group PIRG can think of another.
10: The McDonald's ice cream machine, which is so famously broken, there's a website dedicated called McBroken.
9: He says those ice cream machines are so often out of order because the manufacturer isn't eager to share the specific software codes needed to fix them. That was also the case for John Deere up until the recent settlement.
10: Farmers may now get what they need to fix this equipment without having to go to the dealer if they don't want to.
9: It's part of a movement called Right to Repair, which Gay Gordon Byrne lobbies for as the head of the Digital Right to Repair Coalition. She says fixing your own stuff was simpler before the internet.
11: Manufacturers used to routinely package a whole repair manual in with the product.
9: But eventually, many manufacturers stopped providing it at all. Instead, they required consumers to go to them or shops they chose to get the item fixed. Gordon Byrne argues this creates a monopoly of sorts. But Cleveland State Law professor Chris Seggers says that's kind of the point.
12: The creator of a machine or something is supposed to have a little bit of control over their product. That's the boon that we give to firms for innovating.
9: The John Deere settlement is part of an ongoing battle to determine how much control lies with the manufacturer and how much with the consumer. I'm Caitlin Tan for Marketplace.
7: All right, let's do the numbers. Dow futures are up 119 points. That's 0.2%. S&P futures up barely less than 0.1%. NASDAQ futures down 0.3%. The yield on the 10-year treasury is 4.55%. And speaking of treasury yields, one reason we are always yammering on about them is this. The 10-year bond yield influences other stuff like mortgages. And lo and behold, the average 30-year mortgage rate smidged up to 6.49%. It was 6.43% last week. This is all according to Freddie Mac. A year ago, the average mortgage rate for 30 years was 6.72%.
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7: You'll hear people in the automotive industry sometimes refer to cars as computers on wheels. That is because they kinda are. The average car has between 1,000 and 3,000 computer chips. Over the last few weeks, General Motors and Ford have signed special agreements with the maker of many of these chips, Micron. The car companies are trying to secure their supplies in a world that seems bent on threatening those supplies. Patrick Anderson is here to talk about it. He's CEO of Anderson Economic Group. Good morning.
13: Good morning to you.
7: We've seen these car makers sign deals with chip makers. What are these deals doing?
13: What you're seeing with the Ford Micron deal, and you're seeing it in similar deals, for example, with General Motors, is the recognition of how these electronic components are just as important to them as, say, steel and rubber are in terms of putting a vehicle together. It totally makes sense for these automakers to make direct arrangements to secure supply for these essential components.
7: I guess, what does that mean to secure supply? Does that mean that the car makers, like, they are high priority on a list of customers or guaranteed amounts delivered at any given time? Or, like, what is it?
13: Well, of course, every one of these contracts is different. But what we would anticipate is the same kind of terms are that are in other supplier contracts, such as certain amounts that have to be prepared, certain prices, timing of delivery, quality assurance. All those things are what we would expect to have in these contracts.
7: Chips, again and again, seem to have been the Achilles heel for the auto industry. There were pandemic shortages. There were price pressures when Russia invaded Ukraine. Do agreements like this, how far do they get the auto industry in being more secure, given these threats can come out of nowhere?
13: It can't prevent threats that come from nowhere. And of course, as we're sitting here, we again have disruption in the Straits of Hormuz. But contracts like this are really important in terms of identifying and contractually obligating two parties to buy a certain amount of quantity, to reserve certain quantities for major customers to assure quality. And it does reduce the risks to the manufacturers. And because of that, it also increases the comfort that customers might have if they wanted to say, go order a Ford for delivery months from now. They're just a little bit more likely to have a Ford actually show up when Ford Motor Company has made contracts with the major suppliers.
7: Any idea of what Micron or the chip maker in this scenario gets out of a deal like this?
13: If you're a chip maker, you might be selling to laptop makers or makers of console games. And some of those may be, you know, very volatile demand. I mean, for example, video games are quite volatile. And what's the hot console is something that I can't predict 2 years from now. But I'm pretty confident predicting that we'll be making F-150s, Honda Civics, and Toyota Camrys 2 and 3 and 5 years from now, because they're such longstanding products and are so important to so many people.
7: Patrick Anderson is CEO of Anderson Economic Group. Thank you so much.
13: Good to talk with you.
7: In New York, I'm Sabri Benishore with the Marketplace Morning Report. 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
1: The U.S. and Iran appear to pause their fire while Iran buries its supreme leader. It's Friday, July 10th. This is WBUR's Morning Edition. Good morning. I'm Tiziana Deering. Coming up, analysts say the Iranian regime will take the pain of more fighting if it means controlling the Strait of Hormuz.
0: I don't think they've ever demonstrated that they have a clear interest in the welfare of their own people, but they clearly have an interest in the survival of their regime.
1: Plus, Kentucky Republican Mitch McConnell has been in the hospital for weeks with no explanation. It is re-sparking debate about transparency.
15: Where does the public's right to know begin and the senator's right to privacy end?
1: And join us for a live local conversation about the challenges ahead for Maine's Democratic Party after Senate candidate Graham Plattner withdrew this week. It's 9:01.
16: Live from NPR News in Washington, I'm Windsor Johnston. The head of Iran's Islamic Revolutionary Guard praised the country's late supreme leader as a martyr today and called for revenge. The commander is rarely seen in public, but as NPR's Hadil Al-Shawti reports, he made an exception to attend his funeral.
17: Brigadier General Ahmad Vahidi said the death of Ayatollah Ali Khamenei was the beginning of a, quote, new chapter of honor and perseverance in Iran. In a statement, he called Khamenei, who was killed at the start of the U.S.-Israeli war against Iran, a martyr. While Vahidi occasionally issues public statements, his attendance at Khamenei's funeral was the first public appearance since the start of the war. Vahidi publicly performed funeral prayers with three of Khamenei's sons. Khamenei's fourth son and current Iranian leader was not seen during the week-long funeral procession. Hadil Al-Shalchi, NPR News, Istanbul.
16: The U.S. Education Department is trying to reassure disability advocates about plans to move the agency's special education offices elsewhere in the federal government. NPR's Janaki Mehta reports on what officials said during a private phone call.
18: For months, the disability community has been on edge about the special education office moving to the Department of Health and Human Services. According to a recording of the call obtained by NPR, Kelly Rogers, who oversees that office, said the staff with expertise in special education will move to HHS, but that she would continue to oversee them from her perch at the Education Department. She promised that federal funds and oversight of special education laws would not be disrupted by the changes. Several advocates told NPR they left the call more concerned about how this move would improve the lives of students and educators. They worry the changes will make it more confusing for students, state leaders, and families to know where to turn if the rights of students with disabilities are not being met in schools. Janaki Mehta, NPR News.
16: A federal panel has advanced President Trump's proposed 250-foot arch to the next stage of review. NPR's Rachel Treisman reports that it's also gearing up for a debate over its height.
19: The National Capital Planning Commission approved the arch's preliminary site and building plans after hearing more than 2 hours of public pushback on Thursday. It wants the Department of the Interior to come back in September with more details about things like pedestrian access and lighting plans. The commission chair, a Trump appointee, says that's when it will consider whether DC's height limits apply to the arch. The administration is arguing that federal projects should be exempt, which contradicts decades of precedent. The commission's lawyer says changing that could reshape the city. Rachel Treisman, NPR News.
16: Gas prices in the U.S. have risen nearly 4 more cents overnight, bringing the national average to about $3.88 a gallon. This is NPR News.
1: This is 90.9 WBUR. Good morning, I'm Tiziana Deering in Boston. And the average price of a gallon of regular in Massachusetts today, according to AAA, is $3.89. Boston leaders are remembering a city transportation employee who died yesterday after being hit by a vehicle while riding her bike. Authorities say 36-year-old Louisa Gagg was biking on Tremont Street near Roxbury Crossing when she was struck. Mayor Michelle Wu says she's heartbroken by the loss and praised Gagg's work making Boston's streets safer. Advocates with the city's cycling union say they're devastated and angry and call Gagg a key member of the community. Massachusetts Attorney General Andrea Campbell is joining a nationwide bipartisan group of attorneys general asking for a federal crackdown on spam calls. Molly Ingram reports every AG from New England is making the request.
20: 49 attorneys general, you heard that right, 49, want the Federal Communications Commission to strengthen its rules. They say it would cut off scammers' access to legitimate telephone numbers. Last year, Americans lost nearly $2 billion to 30 billion spam calls. The coalition of AGs is proposing a new set of FCC rules. They include stronger certification requirements for companies who buy and sell phone numbers and regular reports from those companies to help law enforcement trace the numbers. They also want to ban number cycling. That's where scammers buy a bunch of phone numbers and use them on rotation to avoid detection from anti-spam tools. For the New England News Collaborative, I'm Molly Ingram.
1: More than 60 tall ships sail into Boston Harbor tomorrow. Ships from around the world will join the parade of sails starting at 9 a.m., and Massachusetts' own USS Constitution, the oldest U.S. naval vessel still afloat, will lead them. Officials say if you're coming to see the ships, leave your car at home and take the T. Most boats will be open for public tours through Wednesday once the parade is over. It's 9:06.
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1: The Red Sox are inching their way to even on wins and losses. They've won 6 in a row now on the road. The team swept the White Sox, winning Game 3 yesterday afternoon in Chicago 2-1. The Red Sox play the Mets in New York tonight at 7:15, and we'll have some soccer updates for you in about half an hour. One more hot, muggy day today. The morning sun could drive the heat index into the low 90s, but also watch for a real chance of short showers or thunderstorms starting this afternoon. Stormy skies could continue into the night, but they'll bring cooler air. Saturday and Sunday look pretty nice. Sun, some clouds, and temperatures in the upper 70s to low 80s both days. We're creeping up on 80 degrees now. 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
23: It's Morning Edition from NPR News. I'm Martinez in Culver City, California.
24: And I'm Steve Inskeep in Washington, D.C. Happy Friday to you. Fighting between the United States and Iran appears to be on hold again. That's after 2 days of an intense exchange of missiles and drone strikes that is testing a ceasefire between the two.
23: In a few minutes, we'll ask retired CENTCOM Commander Joseph Otell how much damage Iran has inflicted on U.S. military bases in the Gulf so far. Iran says it hit those bases this week as retaliation against U.S. attacks inside Iran, some of which coincided with a massive funeral for Iran's supreme leader.
24: NPR's Carrie Khan has been following all of this from Tel Aviv. Hi there, Carrie.
3: Hi.
24: A mentioned the funeral of Iran's supreme leader, which I know has been going on for several days, but what was the scene there at the end?
3: Last night was the end of this week-long funeral for Ayatollah Ali Khamenei and four of his family members. They were all killed in the first day of the U.S.-Israeli war on Iran. And here are some of the final prayers before his burial in his hometown of Mashhad. State media showed these huge crowds, and you can hear these large groups of women. They're all dressed in black, and they're just weeping at the sight. These images have tried to portray just this unified country resilient against the U.S. attacks. And, Steve, there were also these images of banners and signs held in the crowds over the past days reading hashtag kill Trump. And while at the NATO summit in Turkey this week, Trump addressed those threats, but he also brushed them off.
24: Okay, I want to ask about something else the president said. He was asked about this ceasefire, which keeps being disrupted by exchanges of fire. In Turkey, he said he thought the ceasefire was done, that it was over. So is it?
3: As of now, we don't know when talks will resume. They were put on hold during the week-long funeral of the Ayatollah. And after saying he thought the ceasefire was over, though, Trump also left the door open to negotiation.
24: Okay.
3: Qatar's foreign minister, who's a lead mediator in the talks, yesterday was making a round of calls, speaking to the regional partners, attempting to just re-engage all sides in the conflict.
24: I think analysts have assumed the United States just would not want to go back to full-scale war and that the Iranians probably wouldn't either. But what do you hear in the region as the firing continues from time to time?
3: I'd say the situation is very tense right now throughout the region. You know, in this latest round of attacks by Iran, not only were missiles and drones fired at multiple Gulf states, Jordan said it intercepted incoming fire from Iran too, and that's not a usual target for Iran. Iran issued new threats to the UAE just yesterday, and shipping traffic in the vital Strait of Hormuz has also dropped dramatically in the last couple days. Here in Israel, there's a concern about whether they'll get back into the war. Yesterday, Israeli Army Chief of Staff Eyal Zamir said Israel is at the ready. He says, even at this very moment, our enemies continue to plot evil. The campaign is not over. And he told this graduating class of Air Force pilots to be ready and to be ready soon. Prime Minister Benjamin Netanyahu has made similar comments. He and President Trump spoke late last night about U.S. moves in the Gulf, and that was according to the prime minister's office.
24: And what's happening in Lebanon?
3: A U.S. official told reporters yesterday that talks on implementing that peace deal between Lebanon and Israel are set to take place soon in Rome. And Lebanon's information minister also was asked yesterday if he was concerned about a return to war in light of the U.S.-Iranian attacks, and he said no.
24: And Pierce Carrie Khan, thanks so much.
3: You're welcome.
23: Joseph Otell is a retired four-star general who served as commander of U.S. Central Command. He oversaw military operations across the Middle East, General. How do we know how much damage Iran has inflicted on U.S. bases in the Middle East? How much?
4: Yeah, good morning. So we're primarily relying on open source information right now. I think it's understandable that the U.S. government or the Department of Defense wouldn't openly talk about the amount of damage that has taken place. But I think, you know, based on what we've seen over the last 4 or 5 months, we can conclude that there has been some substantial damage to U.S. regional basing network. And what I mean by substantial is it's widespread and it's operationally relevant. Just in the last 72 hours, the Iranians have gone after our basing in at least 5 different countries across the region. So it shows the vulnerability of fixed installations to sustained attack. And of course, the U.S. has relied on this forward basing as kind of a key principle in our presence and strategy in the Middle East. And of course, that has now turned into the primary retaliatory targets that Iran is going after. And we've seen destruction of hangars, fuel depots, radars, satellite communications, air defense equipment, troop locations. And of course, it's caused the U.S. to have to think differently about how it bases and operates in the region.
23: So on that, on thinking differently, would it be feasible for the U.S. to relocate military assets to maybe Israel or Egypt? That's something that retired CENTCOM Commander General Frank McKenzie has suggested. I'm curious what you might think of that.
4: Yeah, no, I think that's right. I think there's a variety of options here, and I think we have to acknowledge that there's probably an active reassessment for the future. So there's a few things we can do. We can rebuild and harden core hubs there, and some of them are already hardened, but they could be rebuilt. We could reduce exposure in some of the countries where we are seeing more and more strikes, Kuwait and Saudi Arabia, in particular, Qatar is particularly vulnerable. We can shift some of these functions westward, and we could certainly expand selective use of facilities into Israel, and then use their very capable protective architecture to help protect that. And we could adopt kind of a distributed network. So I think as we look forward, I think we're likely to see a combination of all of those things taking place.
23: General, last month when we spoke with you last, you said the U.S. defenses in the Gulf have been effective against drone and missiles threats. Is that still the case?
4: I think that is. I think most of what we're seeing right now with kind of these retaliatory strikes that Iran is launching is most of them are defeated. They're not having any substantial effect. That said, I think what this does do is it does put a high premium on the force protection measures that that the U.S. and our Gulf and Middle East partners have in place here. And there's a real focus on that particular domain.
23: How much more can U.S. allies in the Gulf take? I mean, what would be their pain tolerance at this point?
4: Well, they're demonstrating some level of resilience. I think certainly there's a lot of stress that comes along with this targeting. They are increasingly being drawn more and more into this, and certainly again, you know, if there are effective strikes against critical civilian or energy infrastructure, I think that's an escalation that I think would propel this into another level of political discussion and concern as we move forward. So I think it's the nature of what is actually being struck, and then I think secondly, it's the sustainment of how long can this go on without having more dramatic effects on economies and business and other things that these countries rely on.
23: Do you believe that Iran is willing to risk prolonged war with the United States to maintain control over the Strait of Hormuz? Are they willing to just go as far as it's going to take?
4: I absolutely do. I think that's a big takeaway out of just these last 72, 96 hours, that Iran is principally focused on permanent sovereign control of the Straits of Hormuz, and they are willing to accept the risk of large-scale conflict before they're willing to relinquish it.
23: And one more thing really quick. Did Iran use the temporary ceasefire to rebuild its military capacity? Is that something that's in the realm of possibility?
4: It absolutely is in the realm of possibility, and they've got some capabilities they can rely on. I would expect that they would try to reconstitute some of those capabilities.
23: That is retired General Joseph Otell. Thank you very much for your thoughts on this.
4: Yes, good to be with you.
24: Prosecutors in Utah revealed their evidence against Tyler Robinson, the man accused of killing the conservative activist Charlie Kirk. They're trying to establish probable cause that Robinson should be tried for his killing. Sean Higgins with member station KUER was at the preliminary hearing.
5: In the hours after Kirk was shot while speaking publicly at Utah Valley University on September 10th, the man suspected of killing him exchanged text messages with his roommate and romantic partner. The lengthy exchange between Robinson and Lance Twiggs was read aloud in the courtroom by State Bureau of Investigation agent Brian Davis.
6: And then Lance replies, "You weren't the one who did it, right?" And Tyler says, "I am, I'm sorry."
5: Robinson's defense has consistently argued against this evidence being admitted in court. In addition to the texts, an edited interview prosecutors conducted with Twiggs in April was also played. District Judge Tony Graff redacted portions of the texts and video in response to defense objections. In the footage, Twiggs detailed Robinson's demeanor the morning after the shooting.
10: I just asked him in person if what he said was true the night before, and he said it was. I started crying a little bit and said he wishes he hadn't done it.
5: Prosecutors allege Robinson targeted Kirk for his political beliefs. Twigg's recorded interview said he had never heard Robinson talk about Kirk and would only occasionally discuss politics. Prosecutors allege Robinson had given some thought to Kirk before the shooting. In the text messages with Twiggs, Robinson said he had been planning the attack for roughly a week. Twiggs also asked Robinson directly why he would kill Kirk, and the reply was, quote, "I had enough of his hatred. Some hate can't be negotiated out." The hearing is scheduled to end today. Judge Graff granted a defense request to file a briefing before he decides whether Robinson will stand trial. Prosecutors can file a brief, too. Another hearing has been scheduled for September 1st, pushing Graff's decision off until then. Kirk family attorney Jeffrey Nieman said they want swift justice.
8: I think we obviously know the court needs to make sure they're balancing all interests here, but I think as soon as the matter could be bound over and this matter could be set for trial, that's what the Kirk family would like.
5: Robinson has yet to enter a plea to the charges against him. For NPR News, I'm Sean Higgins in Salt Lake City.

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1: I'm Tiziana Dearing with WBUR. For the second time this year, a Republican member of Congress is absent without explanation. This time it's Kentucky Senator Mitch McConnell, who has been in the hospital for weeks. And that's sparking new conversations about transparency.
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1: 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It's 81 degrees.

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1: This is 90.9 WBUR. Next up this morning, we have the day's top stories. And then in 15 minutes, a group of Republican-led states is creating a new accrediting agency for colleges and universities. They want to emphasize what they call intellectual diversity. We'll tell you what that means and the implications for academia. That's at about 9:45. Thanks for making us part of your morning routine. It's 9:29.
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3: Live from NPR News in Washington, I'm Dave Mattingly. President Trump has until tonight to veto a housing affordability bill passed by Congress before it becomes law. On Truth Social this morning, the president says he's not planning to sign it. He makes no mention of a possible veto. This as the National Association of Realtors reports the median price of existing homes sold in the U.S. last month hit an all-time high. Price topped $440,000. A new study finds the number of people in the U.S. who've died at the hands of law enforcement has risen significantly over the last couple of decades. NPR's Ritu Chatterjee has more.
4: The researchers used mortality files from the CDC's National Center for Health Statistics. They found that there had been nearly 12,000 deaths caused by law enforcement officers between 2003 and 2024. That included 270 children. Annual deaths of adults at the hands of law enforcement more than doubled in that time period. For children aged 17 and under, the annual deaths jumped by nearly five times, from 8 to 37. Nearly 90% of all deaths were caused by firearms. However, the researchers note that deaths by law enforcement are underreported and their analysis may be underestimating the real toll. Ritu Chatterjee, NPR News.
3: That study is published in JAMA. 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
1: In Boston, thank you for choosing 90.9 WBUR on this Friday morning. I'm Tiziana Deering. Here in the Commonwealth, no deal yet to end a 10-day strike affecting the Merrimack Valley Transit. But the Teamsters Local 170 union representing bus drivers and mechanics says it offered a pre-ratified agreement to the Transit Authority yesterday. The offer resumes bus service and brings both sides back to the negotiating table this fall. The Transit Authority says it is reviewing that offer. Governor Maura Healey says she will appeal a Trump administration decision to deny federal disaster relief aid to the state for February's blizzard. The storm dumped nearly 3 feet of snow in some areas and brought hurricane-force winds. Healey called it one of the most significant storms in the state in decades. In a statement, FEMA argued damage from the snowstorm from snowstorms must be genuinely extraordinary to qualify for federal aid, and added, quote, the East Coast is generally expected to manage major snowstorms independently. A beloved tradition on the Cape returns for its 12th season today, the Cape Cod Hydrangea Festival. The Cape Cod Chamber of Commerce puts on the celebration of the iconic summer flower every year. Greta Georgieva says it began in response to people's fascination with hydrangeas.
5: We get the perfect climate for hydrangeas, the salty air and the humidity, and people have been enjoying them for years, always asking, oh, what is that flower? We wish we have it in our garden. So this is how the festival was born.
1: People can walk Cape Codders' private hydrangea gardens for $5 cash. The proceeds go to local nonprofits. It's 9:33.
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1: France beat Morocco in Foxborough yesterday 2-0. It was the final men's World Cup game of the tournament here in Massachusetts. And Boston Legacy FC returned to the field tonight in Pawtucket, Rhode Island. They're hosting the Chicago Stars at Centerville Bank Stadium at 8 p.m. And the Sox take on the Mets in New York tonight at 7:15. Sunny and hot again today with a chance of some storms. 1 degree outside, meteorologist Danielle Noyce tells us what's in store.
0: Not quite as hot as yesterday, but it will be humid. High of 86 this afternoon. Chance of a pop-up shower or storm in the afternoon and evening. Very hit or miss, but lightning, brief downpours, gusty wind is possible. Our weekend is looking good. Highs in the upper 70s tomorrow. Partly to mostly cloudy skies at times and a low risk of a brief shower. Sunday is the brighter of the two weekend days. Plenty of sun. Highs in the upper 70s with low humidity.
1: 82 in Boston, 77 in Worcester. Thanks for spending Friday with 90.9 WB. 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
7: It's Morning Edition from NPR News. I'm A. Martinez in Culver City, California.
8: And I'm Steve Inskeep in Washington, D.C. Republican Senator Mitch McConnell has been hospitalized for almost a month. His office has not revealed why, saying only that he is still working with his staff. This is not the first time a member of Congress has been absent with little explanation. NPR's Sam Greenglass reports.
9: Congressman Tom Kaine disappeared from Congress for nearly 4 months this spring. When the New Jersey Republican finally returned, he said he'd been hospitalized for depression.
10: I was still trying to understand what was happening myself. When I said I hoped to return in a matter of weeks, I believed it.
9: The secrecy around these two cases has reignited a debate.
11: Where does the public's right to know begin and the senator's right to privacy end?
9: Adam Gentleson worked for former Senate Majority Leader Harry Reid when he sustained a bad eye injury while exercising. Later, Gentleson was Senator John Fetterman's chief of staff when the Pennsylvania Democrat checked into the hospital for depression. Gentleson says both lawmakers opted for transparency. In Washington, that's often not the first instinct. That was the case when former attending physician to Congress Robert Krasner diagnosed Justice Sandra Day O'Connor with breast cancer.
12: And at first she said, I don't want anybody to know about this. I said, that's impossible. I can't fix that in my little office here in the Capitol.
9: In this 2021 interview with public access station CUNY TV, Krasner said O'Connor took his advice. If you can't fix it, feature it.
12: And for years, she would come into my office and say, I got 30 letters this month from people who followed your advice or her advice to be screened for breast cancer.
9: But these decisions can get complicated when health issues may affect long-term ability to do the job. Justices William Brennan and Thurgood Marshall asked Krasner to tell them when it was time to step aside.
12: In many ways, I was the person that they could talk to without any political repercussions.
9: But this is not a system, and Krasner thinks that's a problem. Politicians often stick around into their 80s and beyond. Joe Biden and Donald Trump both face questions about their acuity for office. On the Hill, Gentleson says lawmakers can be reluctant to give up life in Congress.
13: It mimics aspects of a senior living facility. You've got a attending physician right down the hallway and lots of people just, you know, catering to your every need. It is hard to walk away from.
9: This term, 5 members of Congress died in office. In an extreme example, the office of then-Texas Congresswoman Kay Granger did not disclose her move to an actual assisted living facility. All this erodes trust in the institution, says University of Louisville political science professor Adam Enders. He says that's one reason the information void around McConnell and Kaine sparks so many conspiracy theories. There's a truthiness, as Stephen Colbert used to say, to this idea of politicians not being fully open about their health.
14: It's also not the worst thing in the world to have citizens that are kind of monitoring the people who they've turned power over to.
9: Because absent lawmakers can have consequences, especially in a narrowly divided Congress. Kaine and McConnell both missed votes on Iran War Powers resolutions that passed barely. For Congressman Jamie Raskin, sharing his 2022 cancer diagnosis was an easy decision. But the Maryland Democrat says that's not the case for everyone.
15: I don't know that you can say that there's one right way of dealing with it. I felt that my constituents had a right to know. You know, I wanted to have that transparency.
9: Raskin says that transparency resulted in tremendous support, too. Sam Greenglass, NPR News, Washington.
7: Presidential speeches delivered abroad often carry as much weight with audiences back home as they do with foreign leaders. President Trump emphasized that dynamic when he used a news conference in Turkey this week to sharpen a message aimed at U.S. voters.
16: I want to get the word out because what's forming is communism in the country. And communism's easy to sell. I would be the greatest communist in history. I'd be right up there with Lenin.
7: He's talking about the former Soviet leader, Vladimir Lenin. The comments were the latest example of how Trump is wielding anti-communism as a defining line of attack against Democrats before the fall midterms. NPR White House correspondent Franco Ordonez has the story.
17: It's not a new tactic. President Trump has been calling political opponents communists for years. During the last election, when struggling to find a memorable attack line against Kamala Harris, Trump eventually landed on Comrade Kamala.
16: I think that we're hitting a nerve. I think this is a different kind of a race. All we have to do is define our opponent as being a communist or a socialist or somebody that's going to destroy our country.
17: Politicians have used the term communist as a way to attack political opponents for decades, going all the way back to the 1950s. It was that same period when Trump, who just turned 80 years old, was growing up.
18: And in his era, the biggest epithet you can call someone was a communist.
17: Tevi Troy, a presidential historian and former White House aide to George W. Bush, said anti-communism was not only a bipartisan issue at the time, it was the dominant view in America.
18: Yeah, this is in his bones. And then you add on top of that, that his mentor was Roy Cohn. And Roy Cohn was that lawyer fixer who helped hunt communists under McCarthy. He worked on the McCarthy staff.
17: Trump has ramped up his rhetoric after the primary wins by Democratic Socialist candidates in New York and Colorado. He has since brought it up dozens of times. He has also painted it as a threat to religion.
16: They will close your churches in this country. They go communist, and they're trying to. They will kill your people, and that's what they're about. They want to end religion.
17: Jenny Stromer Galley, who studies political messaging at Syracuse University, says Trump is conflating democratic socialists with communism in order to juice up support. Polls show a dropping of support on key issues such as immigration that have motivated voters in the past.
19: Part of what Trump is doing is creating a new boogeyman.
17: None of this is happening in a vacuum. Economic concerns, in part caused by the war in Iran, has helped drive support for some candidates who identify as democratic socialists or back a larger government social safety net. And Trump has sought to recast that debate in ideological and emotional terms. Raymond Robertson of the Texas A&M University Bush School of Government and Public Service says while the anti-communist label still carries weight with older voters, it's not so much in the mindset of younger Americans.
20: I think the younger generations don't have that context because, you know, mainly they only really remember the first Trump administration and maybe the Obama administration, and they don't remember the end of the Cold War. I mean, that is ancient history.
17: And Robertson says Trump's criticism of communist influence on Democrats conflicts with his own administration's investments in major U.S. industries, such as acquiring a stake in Intel and a, quote, golden share in U.S. steel. The White House dismisses those claims, calling such comparisons idiotic, and says Trump's agenda is focused on, quote, revitalizing American industry and reshoring manufacturing here at home. Franco Ordonez, NPR News.
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1: We've got something new coming up in about 10 minutes here on WBUR's Morning Edition. 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We'll talk with a polling expert and an elected official in Maine about the next 2 weeks and the next 3.5 months now that Maine Democrats have to replace Senate candidate Graham Plattner. Keep listening this hour. It's 9:43.
4: WBUR supporters include Declaring the Revolution, historical printings that embody the principles of the Declaration of Independence, jfklibrary.org/WBUR, and the Charles River Museum of Industry and Innovation, celebrating our region's industrial history, funded by Massachusetts 250, charlesrivermuseum.org.
1: In business news, the state's Gaming Commission is launching an audit of casino marketing to determine whether it's predatory towards Asian communities. The move comes months after a Boston Globe investigation found the casino industry used targeted advertising, free shuttle programs, and aggressive loan offers to attract Asian patrons. The report found that the casino industry generated billions of dollars in revenue and raised concerns about gambling addiction in those communities. A new report finds Boston's senior housing market is the tightest in the country. Data from the National Investment Center for Seniors Housing and Care finds the region's high housing costs and aging population are driving demand for more senior communities. Right now, only 6.7% of units are set aside for the population. The report finds that while developers are adding projects, construction is not keeping pace with the need. I'm Tiziana Deering. Thanks for spending part of Friday with us on 90.9 WBUR.
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8: It's Morning Edition from NPR News. I'm Steve Inskeep.
7: And I'm Amy Martinez. The Trump administration is proposing new rules to address what it calls intellectual diversity in higher education. Some colleges and universities in the South could see those changes first because of a new accreditor that's just starting up. Orlando Montoya of Georgia Public Broadcasting has more.
21: Accreditors are a must-have stamp of approval for institutions of higher learning. They evaluate things like graduation rates, financial stability, and curriculums, and have the power to influence a lot on campuses, including curriculum and hiring. The U.S. Department of Education recognizes about 36 institutional accrediting agencies nationwide. In the South, public higher education tends to be dominated by one accreditor.
22: Oh, please be seated. Thanks so much.
21: Last year, Florida Governor Ron DeSantis took aim at the region's longtime accreditation giant, the Southern Association of Colleges and Schools Commission on Colleges, or SACCOC. At the news conference, he accused the agency of being more interested in liberal ideology than student achievement. He said Florida and 5 other conservative-led states would be forming their own agency.
22: This endeavor will introduce a new accreditor into the marketplace. It'll upend the monopoly of the woke accreditation cartels.
21: It's called the Commission for Public Higher Education, or CPHE. Georgia officials signed on to it because they say it'll cut down on bureaucracy and the lengthy delays of SACCOC reviews. But University of North Georgia professor Matthew Bodie sees something more in its focus on intellectual diversity.
23: That particular phrase has come from conservatives who attack higher education.
21: Bodie leads the state's chapter of the American Association of University Professors. Many vocal conservative critics of higher education, like the slain political activist Charlie Kirk, have long argued that colleges and universities have become, quote, indoctrination factories for liberal ideas. Bodie fears CPHE will be used as a cudgel to silence liberal voices on campus and curtail academic freedom.
23: If you say a professor is in charge of what they put on a syllabi, and yet you then also have to say you have to have a certain number of conservatives or liberals or Marxists or anti-Marxists on your syllabi, you're really contradicting the academic freedom you just said that you support.
21: It's unclear how the new accreditor reviews will shake out in practice, but University System of Georgia Chancellor Sonny Perdue dismisses concerns.
0: Why would a faculty member be concerned about intellectual diversity? I think one of the problems has been there's been very little intellectual diversity.
21: He points to the involvement of CPHE's founding chairman, Mark Becker, the highly regarded former president of Georgia State University. For its part, the older agency, SACCOC, is already making changes as colleges and universities shop around for accreditors. Stephen Pruitt became its president last year.
2: I called for our standards to be revised immediately.
21: Pruitt says he's addressing concerns of some state leaders by reducing paperwork and pushes back on the idea that his agency is focused on liberal ideology.
2: We were, I think, the only accreditor that didn't have DEI standards. I think all the other ones did, but yet somehow we got pegged with that.
21: Another change, starting in September, SACCOC will be renamed the Commission on Colleges and Universities. The new CPHE could accredit its first institutions this fall and get U.S. Department of Education recognition next year. Meanwhile, under proposed federal rules that could go into effect next summer, all U.S. institutional accreditors must have in place the means to address, quote, intellectual diversity on campuses. For NPR News, I'm Orlando Montoya in Atlanta.
7: This is NPR News.
1: 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Coming up at the top of the hour, new research from the BBC finds foreigners from more than 40 countries now are known to have died fighting for Russia in Ukraine. We'll dig deeper into those findings just after 10 o'clock. It's 82 degrees in Boston at 9:50.
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1: Here's a look at some of the stories we're following for you this Friday morning. President Trump has fired the three remaining members of the Independent and Bipartisan Election Assistance Commission. Gas prices are up a bit today. AAA reports the national average for a gallon of regular, $3.88. It's a touch higher in Massachusetts. It's just shy of $3.90 a gallon. And on Beacon Hill, the state Senate approved new limits on addictive features on social media for minors. The Senate did not match the House, which passed a ban on social media use for kids 14 or younger. Stay connected all day on 90.9 WBUR and on the WBUR app.
5: This wildfire season has already burned almost 500,000 acres. 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
1: This is WBUR's Morning Edition. I'm Tiziana Deering. Until this week, Graham Plattner looked like he might be able to do something no Maine Democrat had done in 30 years. Bring together enough voters from Maine's cities, its coast, its rugged logging country to flip a Senate seat long held by Republican Susan Collins. Now, Plattner says he's out of the race, overcome this week by the latest in a string of scandals, and his party has about 2 weeks to try to find someone else who can hold that coalition together. Here to discuss whether the Democrats can do it, pollster Andy Smith of the University of New Hampshire Survey Center, and Sean Faircloth, a Democratic Maine state representative and former mayor of the city of Bangor. Welcome to both of you.
25: Hi. Good morning.
1: So, Andy, you've polled this race. What's important to understand about the coalition that Graham Plattner built?
25: Well, I think it's really important to point out that, first off, in a primary, you have the most politically motivated candidates, politically motivated voters. And I think that's really what showed up in the primary. There's a lot of energy on the political left in Maine, and those were the supporters of Plattner. The big question is that going to be enough to hold together now that he's out of the race? Are they going to be able to harness that energy going into the general?
1: So, Sean, let's talk about that. Maine is a big, it's a varied state. You've got Portland Metro, the coast, vast rural northwest part. In Bangor, you're sitting in the middle of all of it. What are these issues that will motivate voters statewide?
10: Well, I was an early Plattner supporter, but actually I am more optimistic right now than I've been in quite a while about the U.S. Senate race. We've got contenders that are going to be chosen through a convention because of Mr. Plattner dropping out, including Troy Jackson, a well-known entity in the state who's been vetted by life, by experience, if you will. Same with Shenna Bellows. He has decades of experience speaking out for unions and workers' rights, free school meals. He's got a real record of accomplishment, which kind of matters. Shenna Bellows stood up to Donald Trump bravely, even with threats upon her life. These are just two of our contenders for this U.S. Senate nomination.
1: Let me break in there for a second.
10: Sure.
1: And with those two names in mind and what you said you're even more optimistic. What happened this week that makes you feel your party's in a stronger position?
10: Well, because frankly, the realities had come out about Mr. Plattner, and you can't shake what's happened that's real. Frankly, I think there was a case of tremendous political consultant malpractice by Dan Maraff and others, given that there was a fantastic result with similar consultants in the Mondami New York mayoral race. Everybody was impressed, and people here in Maine were, oh, look, these same type of consultants are working the Plattner campaign. Well, as we know now, in fact, they didn't do the vetting they did with Mondami, and it blew up in a bad way.
1: Dan Maraff being essentially the political consultant who found Graham Plattner. Andy, I'll turn back to you. I want to talk about Susan Collins for a minute, the Republican who has won Maine over and over again, despite Democrats winning most other statewide races. What is her coalition in Maine? What do we need to understand there?
25: Her coalition is Republicans, first of all, and I think the biggest problem that she's had this year is that Republicans were really divided over whether they wanted to support her because of her own run-ins with Donald Trump. But they're lining up behind her. What Republicans have to do, because they are the minority party in Maine, is to build a coalition with either conservative Democrats or the independent voters within the state. And I think that's the thing that's kind of been her secret sauce in the state, is that she's been a moderate. She's not been somebody that has either been particularly loved by the Republicans or particularly hated by the Democrats. So I think that's the coalition she's trying to put together. It's going to be difficult this year, though, for her, because 2026 will be a big Democratic year, both in Maine and across the country. Republicans are divided over Trump. Trump is unpopular in Maine, and a lot of the Republicans just aren't going to show up. So it's going to be harder to put that coalition back together in this midterm.
1: Sean, I want to have a local conversation here. So tell me, as an elected official and a Democrat, give me the two issues, specific issues that you hear most consistently are motivating Maine voters this year.
10: I think there are really a couple. One is the national issue about cost of living and those issues, which I think, as described, is headed in our direction. I also think that there is an energy around the economic justice values that really are longstanding. Graham Plattner articulated those, but Shenna Bellows and Troy Jackson are able to articulate those while saying, I've done stuff about that. So if one of those two or others become the nominee, I think they can say, not only do I care about economic justice, not only do I care about cost of living, I have the ability to get results in that regard. And I think people are getting fed up with Susan Collins, who has so many times veered moderate, but really, when it comes down to the key votes, supported Trump.
1: So I'll come back to you, Andy. You know, one of the questions is, did something fundamentally change in Maine or with Maine voters with the Graham Plattner candidacy? You know, you see critiques that say this was about personality, but the issues haven't changed, and others saying, no, this is a moment. Do you have any, you know, sort of revelation about that based on polling data?
25: Well, I think, as Representative Fairclough said, the biggest issues in the state are the economy. We've got 56% of people in Maine saying they're worse off than they were last year, and 49% saying they're going to be worse off a year from now. And any time the economy is bad, people are angry, and they're looking for somebody who's going to focus that anger. And I think that's something that Plattner was able to do. If you're wealthy and you're living in the coastline where you have a high income, high education people, they're not as bothered by this, but it's collar voters that are really concerned about the economy. I think, though, that the progressive spark that you've seen within the Democratic Party over recent years that's been growing is something that's been touched off here in Maine as well. But I do have to point out that the primaries have really low turnout, and the same people that got Plattner elected in the primary make up a small percentage of the overall electorate in Maine. So primaries aren't necessarily indicative of the same kind of energy in the general.
1: Okay, I have 2 seconds for this. Sean Faircloth, state representative, will you endorse?
10: Oh, yes, I will. I happen to be a supporter of Troy Jackson, who stands up for working people in a way similar than Plattner, but with a better record and without the baggage. Shenna Bellows, though, would be fantastic. Regardless, I think this is a potential Democratic wave, and that those people can win this big.
1: Sean Faircloth is a Maine state representative, a Democrat, and Andy Smith is director of the University of New Hampshire Survey Center. Thanks to both of you.
9: Thanks for having us.
10: Thank you.
1: And thank you for spending part of Friday with 90.9 WBUR. It's 82 degrees on our way to the heat index in the low 90s. Watch for some possible rain today. Stay with us this morning. We're coming up on 10 o'clock.
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12: Welcome to NewsHour. It's live from the BBC World Service in London. I'm Tim Franks. 2 weeks on from the massive earthquakes, and tens of thousands of Venezuelans remain highly vulnerable.
13: I've witnessed myself an informal shelter of very small camping tents that were camped outside apartment buildings that were simply just not safe for people to return to.
12: Also, a man receives medical treatment in Greece after reportedly being sucked out of a plane window. The Nicaraguan lawyers struck off en masse and no longer able to practice. Can a seed bank sow any hope for Gazan farmers? And?
14: Well, we feel upset. I'm just like any other Moroccan fan. We had a dream, and unfortunately France always stops our dream for some reason.
12: As Morocco's World Cup journey comes to an end, why have African nations once again come up short? All that after the news.
15: BBC News, I'm John Shea. Research by the BBC has established that foreigners from more than 40 countries are now known to have died fighting for Russia in Ukraine. The BBC Russian service maintains a list of named service personnel who've been killed. Here's Olga Ivshina.
26: Russia is widening its recruitment efforts as it looks for new ways to replenish its forces in Ukraine. A BBC investigation has identified at least 3,589 foreign nationals killed while fighting for Russia from more than 40 countries. The largest group were North Korean troops deployed under a military agreement with Moscow. Others came from Africa, Latin America, Asia, and the former Soviet republics. Researchers say recruitment has shifted from prison inmates to overseas volunteers seeking higher wages, and more recently to labor migrants pressured into signing military contracts.
15: The authorities in southern Spain say a devastating wildfire has killed at least 12 people. The leader of the Andalusia region, Juanma Moreno, said a further 23 people remained unaccounted for. Some of the victims were found in their cars. France is activating an extreme heat emergency plan for the first time in all areas. 9 departments in western France are being put on the highest heatwave alert today, and 24 will be affected on Saturday. Our Global Affairs reporter Mimi Swaby reports.
4: France is suffering its third crippling heatwave of the year and is now under its highest red heat alert. The government says cooling centres will be open to shelter the most vulnerable, and a special civil response team will mobilise additional resources. The authorities in several regions have imposed water use restrictions. Wildfires displaced about 10,000 people in southern France earlier this week, as bone-dry vegetation fueled fast-moving flames. With temperatures now expected to climb above 40 degrees Celsius, the French High Council on Climate has again warned the country's efforts on cutting emissions and climate adaptation remain insufficient.
15: The World Health Organization has warned that a cholera outbreak in Sudan could worsen as conflict, mass displacement and the rainy season exacerbate a humanitarian crisis. The agency says the disease is spreading across several states, particularly Darfur and Kordofan, where aid and healthcare access remains severely limited. WHO has expressed particular concern about the city of El Obeid, which is besieged by the paramilitary rapid support forces. Dr. Shibla Sabane is from the WHO.
6: Cholera is back and it's affecting several states. We are particularly concerned about the spread to El Obeid in North Kordofan, where the access is very limited and where the fragile health system is under increasing strain. Health facilities are overwhelmed there and access to care is very, very limited.
15: World News from the BBC. A Serbian man has reportedly been partially sucked out of a window of a Boeing 737 shortly after takeoff. Ryanair, one of Europe's biggest airlines, confirmed that a passenger on board a flight from Thessaloniki in Greece to Memmingen in Germany required medical attention after a window became dislodged. The plane made an emergency landing in Thessaloniki. The International Energy Agency says the escalation this week in the conflict between the US and Iran has cast a shadow over the outlook for global oil markets. The IEA had forecast that last month's agreement between Washington and Tehran to end their conflict and fully reopen the Strait of Hormuz would lead to a significant rise in oil supply. Japan's lower house of parliament has passed a bill aimed at averting a looming succession crisis for the imperial family. Kurumi Mori reports from Tokyo.
16: The bill passed by Japan's House of Representatives revises a law to try to address the shrinking number of imperial family members. If approved by the upper house, the law will permit the imperial family to adopt male members age 15 and older who are descendants of emperors from the male line in 11 former branch families. It would also allow female members to keep their imperial status after marrying commoners. Although it would be a major change to Japan's decades-old system, it still wouldn't allow for a woman emperor, despite the idea having wide public support.
15: Paleontologists in Thailand say they've discovered a new species of dinosaur from fossils found in Kalasin province in the northeast. The plant-eating dinosaur, named Uragosaurus kalasinensis, is thought to have lived about 150 million years ago. It had an unusually long neck and measured up to 20 metres in length. The study's lead author told the BBC the specimen is part of a large fossil collection from a site first identified in 2008. BBC News.
12: Hello and welcome to NewsHour. It's coming to you live from the BBC World Service studios in central London. I'm Tim Franks. We've got, as you might expect from a news programme, a bunch of on-the-day stories to tell you about today. Stories that have just happened about the European Commission asking Meta to change what it calls the addictive design of Meta's social media platforms. An irreplaceable cultural treasure travelling from France to England. A medical advance for unborn twins. But we wanted to begin by revisiting what was a huge story 15 days ago. And that was the two massive earthquakes which rocked northern Venezuela. Why are we going back there? Well, two linked reasons. One is that we do sometimes like to check back on a place when most of the great news caravan has moved on. But also because the humanitarian disaster may no longer be grabbing the headlines, but it is still there. As I've been hearing from Sulla Saeed, he's CEO of the British umbrella group for aid charities, the Disasters Emergency Committee, and he's currently in the Venezuelan capital, Caracas.
13: just over 2 weeks on from those terrible twin earthquakes in Venezuela. The epicenter was in a coastal town called La Guaira, and I was able to visit that. But let me just, before I talk more about what I saw, just give a little bit of context. Thousands of people that sadly have been killed or injured, and 96,000 buildings have been destroyed. The level of destruction is just immense. It's catastrophic. People are having to live in the streets. I've witnessed myself an informal shelter of very small camping tents that were camped outside apartment buildings that were simply just not safe for people to return to. And these families, in order to keep dry from the rains, were putting their tiny mattresses on pallets. They've just lost absolutely everything. They weren't allowed even to go back into their buildings to collect their belongings. So they're reliant on humanitarian assistance, the very basics. We're talking about access to clean water in order to prevent disease, hygiene kits, so the simple things like soap and toothpaste, sanitary towels and the like. And also, of course, shelter. The tents may be okay to keep them in the shade and so forth, but this is no way for anybody to live. And then finally, mental health support, in particular for the children. They've gone through unbearable trauma. Many, of course, lost family. And there are tens of thousands of people still missing. And, you know, many still have hope that they will find their loved ones. But we all know that the search and rescue is more or less effectively over. And it won't be long now before that's called to an end. So the focus right now is clearly about ensuring that those thousands of families that have been made homeless get the urgent humanitarian support they need.
8: There has been a lot of criticism, I mean, right from the get-go, about the level of response from the state. It's always a challenge for states to, you know, ensure that somehow they meet the tremendous need in such short order. But there has been real criticism for the state in terms of how much it's been able to muster. What's your impression of the sort of job they've been doing?
13: This is a hugely immense earthquake that's impacted tens of thousands of people and 2 million people in the worst affected areas. So for any government, any state, this is always going to be a mammoth task. But really what I want to acknowledge is the first responders, the people, the communities here. Just incredible spirit, incredible resilience, despite obviously that many of their families and their friends, some are still buried under the rubble, and you know, hopefully that they will be able to evacuate those corpses. But it's just really hard for people just to now survive the current conditions, and that's where the focus lies, not just for organizations like the Disasters and Emergency Committee, but the first responders here, the national organizations, the local charities and so forth. And that's where we want to focus our attention to ensure they have the resources to help these people survive.
8: But are you hearing some expressions of that frustration?
13: We're certainly here seeing people who are clearly very upset, not just as a consequence of the conditions they find themselves in and the loss they've experienced, but the needs are immense. Charities alone and national organizations or international organizations alone cannot simply meet the immense needs out there. And that's why it's important for us as the Disasters and Emergency Committee to raise as much money as possible in order to try to fill that gap and meet as much of those needs as possible.
8: Can I ask you about the numbers who are thought to be missing? I don't know if you've got any information on this, but in the aftermath of the quake, there were really frightening figures about could be tens of thousands of people who have been reported missing. Since then, I think there's been a bit of reporting to suggest that maybe some of those numbers were double counted. Wasn't entirely sure, but I mean, we've got this figure of about, I think, 3,500 people confirmed dead. Do you have any sense of how many people are perhaps missing?
13: It's very clear that the official 3,500 people dead is extremely on the low side. people here are still missing family. The tens of thousands seems like a more realistic figure given the scale of the damage. I've visited earthquake zones in the past, including many of your listeners will remember the huge earthquakes in Turkey and Syria that sadly killed, I think it was close to 50,000 people. So it's difficult really to put a number on it. And who knows, maybe the actual final figure will never be known. But as I've been walking around La Guaira and the streets of Caracas, there are billboards and posters with, you know, tens and tens of names of people looking for their loved ones who they can't find. And clearly 2 weeks on after the crisis, one has to worry and be concerned that those individuals are sadly trapped under the rubble somewhere.
8: And that was Sulla Saeed, CEO of the Disasters Emergency Committee. He was speaking to me from Caracas. Nicaragua has long been under the stifling grip of Daniel Ortega and his wife Rosario Murillo. But now the ratchet has been turned even further. 2,000 lawyers have just learned that their licenses have been revoked without explanation. Jan Michael Simon is chairman of the UN Group of Human Rights Experts on Nicaragua. What's his understanding of what's just happened?
0: Well, as far as we understood 24 hours ago, they have been delisted from the lawyers' register in the Supreme Court. Just to explain to you, there's no independent bar association in Nicaragua. All lawyers and advocates must be listed at the court, and the court has a complete control over these lists.
8: Has any explanation been given as to why these lawyers, 2,000 of them, have had their licenses revoked?
0: Not at all. There is no official communication, no legal argument. We're waiting that this might happen. But given the complete arbitrariness of the regime, one might wonder whether this will happen or not.
8: Okay, so they've turned up at court and what, been told, no, your pass doesn't work sort of thing?
0: No, they have been checking through their internet systems. They have a digital system where all of the lawyers are listed, and they don't appear there anymore. This has been happening, too, regarding people who have, for example, been looking for their birth certificate and have been previously stripped of their nationality, et cetera, et cetera. So this is part of the modus operandi of the regime in Nicaragua.
8: And are you able... as part of this UN group of human rights experts, are you able to go and investigate this on the ground in Nicaragua?
0: We do not have access to the country because they do not permit any access. In fact, they do not permit any access of independent journalists or representatives of international organizations at all to the country. So what we do is we have a lot of people in exile. More than 12% of the whole population left the country within the last 6 years. Most of them have connects on the ground, and we have established connects on the ground where we check and monitor the information without having direct access to the country.
8: And what sort of shape is the legal system in, or has it been in up to this point? Because, you know, when we talk about Nicaragua, you know, we often say it's become increasingly authoritarian, increasingly repressive, that Daniel Ortega and his chums have a sort of ever tighter grip on the various organs of the state, including the court systems. Have these lawyers up to this point been able to practice in a way that is at all free and fair?
0: When it comes to litigations that have to do with ordinary family stuff, etc., they still might have some room to exercise their profession. But when it comes to the systematic persecution of victims in Nicaragua, and or victims outside Nicaragua, because it's also a factor of transnational repression, the judicial system is also used for this, the objective. There is no room for any independent lawyers to exercise their profession, no room for due process. It's a completely arbitrary system, which is based on the methodological dismantling of virtually all checks and balances that you have in a country.
8: Just in terms of the human rights picture more broadly across the country, can you sketch it out for us?
0: Well, there are several factors here. First of all, what is well known is that we have come to the conclusion of prima facie cases of crimes against humanity, in particular persecution on political grounds, prohibited acts that you will find here is torture, arbitrary detentions, summary executions, etc., etc. But what is important here is that this all builds on the dynastic co-presidential model, which is unique in the world. I haven't seen any country in the world which has two presidents, which Mr. Ortega and Ms. Morillo, who have institutionalized everything in order to stay in power. Judiciary has not only been merely a case of lack of independence, it has been used and weaponized in order to persecute people. And what is more, the regime has now reached out transnationally to those who have fled the country in order to shut them up. This may amount to murder, surveillance against exiles on scale that projects domestic repression abroad with all the tools that are at their hands. And this is also unique. You will not find this in Venezuela, neither would you find this, at least to that extent, in the case of Cuba.
8: And that was Jan Michael Simon, chair of the UN Group of Human Rights on Nicaragua. 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
2: 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Good morning, I'm Steve Brown. 84 degrees in Boston at 10:19. Crowds will be heading to the harbor this weekend for Sail Boston. More than 60 tall ships from around the world, the largest gathering since the year 2000. The parade of sail is tomorrow. Hear reports throughout the day on 90.9 WBUR.

0: authorities report, as soaring temperatures grip the country. The fire in Almeria, a popular holiday spot located in southeastern Spain, claimed several lives as victims tried to flee in burnt-out vehicles. 8 people have been injured and 23 are unaccounted for. The blaze is still burning and has consumed over 3,200 hectares of forest and farmland. 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
0: Red Sox are in New York tonight to take on the Mets. It'll be partly cloudy tonight, low around 68 degrees, mostly sunny tomorrow, the high around 82, sunny and 80 degrees on Sunday. Right now it's 89 degrees in Boston. 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
5: It's Here and Now. The White House has removed the leaders of an independent federal agency that helps states administer elections. The firings at the Election Assistance Commission come just months before the midterm elections. NPR political correspondent Ashley Lopez is here to talk about it. Welcome, Ashley.
6: Yeah, hey there.
5: Okay, so first off, this is an agency that many people haven't heard of. Mm-hmm. Why was it established and what does it do?
6: Yeah, so the EAC was established in 2002 in the wake of the 2000 presidential election. I don't know if folks remember, it was a very close and very chaotic election that ended with intervention from the Supreme Court. And at the root of that chaos was like straightforward election administration errors, right? So like badly designed ballots. Right. So after all of that, Congress passed a law called the Help America Vote Act, which among other things established the EAC. And like much of what the EAC does is provide resources to election officials in an effort to prevent snafus of like what happened in 2000. They also certify electronic voting machines. And importantly to people like me, the agency also conducts a survey after every big election to see how things went. So overall, this agency doesn't have like a significant role in elections because we have decentralized elections in this country. And that just means that states and local governments run their own elections, not the federal government.
5: All right. But in an effort to prevent things like a repeat of the hanging chads the Florida ballots in 2000, they're trying to basically give education, training, guidance. All right. Has the White House explained why they're essentially dismantling the EAC by removing its commissioners?
6: Well, a White House official issued a statement saying that Mr. Trump has the right to remove individuals who, quote, may not be totally aligned with the important task of securing American elections, end quote. And this official also said that these dismissals are part of the federal government's strategy to work across agencies to safeguard elections from fraud and abuse, which I should note is very rare in American elections.
5: All right. Well, here's my question. It's an independent commission, but a recent Supreme Court ruling gave the president power to fire most independent regulators. Is there something going on that Trump wanted these regulators to do that they were pushing back on?
6: Well, I mean, I think it's worth saying that, you know, this is an important part of like what happened here. The court reversed decades of precedent in the Rebecca Slaughter case by saying essentially that the president can remove whoever he wants from these independent agencies, which, by the way, were created to have some distance from politics. I also want to say, I think it's worth noting that Trump has removed Democratic members of independent agencies various times now, including in some of the very few election related agencies we have, specifically the FEC, the Federal Elections Commission, which is a big, you know, campaign finance regulator. And that agency has been without a quorum for at least a year now, which means it hasn't been able to do much meaningful work. But yeah, I mean, before this, Trump did sign an executive order that directed the EAC to add this proof of citizenship requirement to the federal voter registration form that it maintains. But like a lot of, you know, Trump's election related executive orders, so far the federal courts have stepped in and said this cannot go into effect.
7: Interesting. All right, Ashley, we've only got about 30 seconds left. Just briefly tell us how these firings fit into the larger context of Trump trying to influence elections.
6: Yeah, well, I mean, Trump has not hid the fact that he wants power over how elections are run in this country, and he keeps running into the fact that our elections are decentralized. Either way, I think this adds to the tension that election officials are feeling across the country ahead of these midterms. Trump is expected to lose some power, and, you know, this, you know, he's not in the position usually that wanting to sort of flame out tension.
7: NPR politics correspondent Ashley Lopez, thank you so much.
6: Yeah, thank you.
7: This is Here and Now.
0: Thanks for joining us this Friday afternoon. Good afternoon. I'm Steve Brown, 89 degrees in Boston at 3:39. Coming up in about 10 minutes, early voting is now underway in Arizona for the July 21st primary election, but a fight between Maricopa County officials brings back memories from the 2020 presidential election when President Trump and his allies falsely claimed that Trump had won the battleground state. That's ahead here on 90.9 WBUR.
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0: Sail Boston starts tomorrow with millions of visitors expected through the week. 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Keep checking back for updates. It'll be partly cloudy tonight. The low's around 68 degrees, mostly sunny tomorrow. The high around 82. Sunny and 80 degrees on Sunday. Right now it's 89 degrees in Boston. This is WBUR.
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7: I'm Indira Lakshmanan in Boston. It's Here and Now. With the FIFA World Cup semifinals on Tuesday, we'll soon know which two titans will be battling for soccer's global crown. The final match is a week from Sunday, and for the first time in World Cup history, there will be a halftime show with some of the world's biggest musical acts, including Queen of Pop, Madonna. Everybody get up and dance. Latin music goddess Shakira from Colombia, along with singer-songwriter Burna Boy from Nigeria. South Korean boy band BTS. It's so tight. I mean, no one's tight. I mean, booty money style. I mean, we're living the life. And Canada's own pop and R&B icon, Justin Bieber. Miguel Perez from NPR's World Cafe is here with us. Miguel, welcome back.
13: Hi, Indira. It's good to be back.
7: So, the halftime artist. This has got to be the most cross-cultural pop wattage we have seen together on stage since Live Aid. Am I right?
13: Yes, we are in for, like, a real treat. I think I cannot imagine, like, a more international lineup for the inaugural FIFA World Cup halftime show. Like you mentioned, we have the de facto queen of the World Cup, as I like to refer to her, Shakira. And she will almost certainly be performing the official song of this year's World Cup. It's called Dai Dai, which is spelled D-A-I-D-A-I. And it's an Italian phrase that means come on, come on. So listen to this.

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1: 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Join us at City Space next Friday, July 17th, for a screening of the 1968 film The Thomas Crown Affair. 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
3: Live from NPR News in Culver City, California, I'm Dwayne Brown. In Mississippi, questions continue to swirl around the death of a teenager who went out on a boat last weekend with friends off the remote Horn Island, but Nolan Wells' remains were found in the water a couple of days later. His friend said he stayed behind when the boat took on water. 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
4: At a press conference in New York City today, Wells' parents, their attorney, Benjamin Crump, and Reverend Al Sharpton say they're still asking for any information, photos, videos, or statements, to get insight into what happened during their son's July 4th trip to Mississippi's Barrier Islands. State and independent autopsy results are still pending. Sharpton announced he'll officiate Wells' funeral, with details still being finalized.
3: Elise Gregg reporting, the family attorney says Wells' friends took his cell phone when they left the boat. As we heard, an autopsy on the cause of his death is still pending. A large swath of the West is forecast to roast this weekend under a dangerous heat wave. Forecasters say some places could smash all-time records. Sierra Hewlett from member station KUER has more.
5: The National Weather Service has issued an extreme heat warning for parts of Utah, Colorado, Idaho, Montana, and North Dakota. Utah Assistant State Climatologist John Meyer says climate change is making summer heat waves like this more of the norm.
6: We have more opportunities during that period for these big heat waves to develop, and they last a little bit longer, they're a little bit more intense, and are becoming more frequently on a year-to-year time scale.
5: Here's how to be safe. The Weather Service says to stay inside with air conditioning if you can. If you do need to go outside, wear lightweight, light-colored clothes, drink a lot of water, and try to move outdoor activities away from the hottest parts of the day.
3: Sierra Hewlett reporting. 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
1: I'm Lynn Joliker in Boston. This is 90.9 WBUR. Massachusetts Attorney General Andrea Campbell and 14 other state AGs are suing the Trump administration over cuts to school mental health grants. A court order already found the Department of Education illegally attempted to terminate the program, but the Trump administration is trying again. Congress approved $1 billion to permanently bring 14,000 mental health professionals into schools in need. The Trump administration rejected the plan, baselessly claiming the grants supported diversity, equity, and inclusion. A judge on the state's highest court is siding with a Republican attorney general candidate who was removed from the primary ballot over fraud allegations. The judge ruled GOP-endorsed Michael Walsh should be on the September ballot, despite credible allegations.

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1: This is 90.9 WBUR. I'm Lynn Joliker with the headlines we're following this Friday afternoon. Graham Plattner officially dropped out of the U.S. Senate race in Maine today. The Democratic nominee suspended his campaign this week after an accusation of rape by a former partner. Plattner denies the accusation. A bipartisan congressional housing affordability bill will become law at midnight. President Trump said today he would not sign it, but he did not say he plans to veto it. The price of a first-class stamp goes up this weekend. A forever stamp will go from 78 cents to 82 cents on Sunday. A check of Wall Street numbers is next.
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1: On Wall Street today, the Dow and NASDAQ ticked up 0.3%. S&P finished the day up 0.4%. Northeastern University now officially has a campus in New York City. The school said today it won federal approval to merge with Marymount Manhattan College. About 1,000 of that school's students become Northeastern students. The deal, first announced 2 years ago, means Northeastern now has 14 campuses worldwide, including ones in Oakland, Toronto, and London. We'll have the forecast coming up.
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1: Should be a beautiful weekend after a few very scattered showers this afternoon and partly cloudy skies overnight with lows in the upper 60s. Tomorrow, mainly sunny in the low 80s, similar temperatures and more clear skies with the sunshine on Sunday. Might get back to the 90s for the first part of the week.
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6: And I'm Mary Louise Kelly. Patriotic art is taking center stage this year as the United States celebrates its 250th. This month, we're looking at the effect of Trump administration policies on arts and culture. NPR's Chloe Veltman reports on how some artists are adapting to new patriotic priorities.
7: It's been 6 years since President Trump first announced his plan to build a sculpture park featuring 250 life-size statues of notable American figures.
8: And we will teach our children to know that they live in a land of legends.
7: Concrete plans for the National Garden of American Heroes are still in the works. Nevertheless, the National Endowment for the Arts has handed out some 50 grants to cultural groups around the country to help celebrate some of the heroes slated for inclusion, such as the 40th President of the United States.
9: God bless you, and God bless the United States of America.
7: At the Ronald Reagan Presidential Library and Museum, 40 miles northwest of downtown Los Angeles, the voice of the actor-turned-politician floats above music from his Hollywood career in a new orchestral and video work highlighting episodes from his colorful life.
10: Mr. Gorbachev, tear down this wall.
7: A regional group, the New West Symphony, created the Ronald Reagan Overture with the help of a $25,000 Garden of American Heroes grant from the NEA. Michael Christie is New West's music director.
11: Stirring patriotism on America's birthday. Like, that is a solid message. I'm proud of it.
7: Christie and the musicians perform against the backdrop of an enormous American flag. Reagan's Air Force One plane hangs above the audience. Audience member Teresa Brunasso is deeply moved.
12: It reaches out to your heart, it touches you inside and out, and it makes you so proud to be an American.
7: The NEA funds far more than patriotic programming, but this being the 250th anniversary year, there's a particular emphasis on national pride. In 2025, the Trump administration rescinded about $21 million in NEA grants, according to advocacy nonprofit Americans for the Arts. The money was pulled from projects around the country that did not meet the administration's funding objectives. For example, if they were too focused on diversity and inclusion, the administration said it was prioritizing grants for more patriotic works, like military band performances. In a statement, the NEA said the anniversary is an opportunity to celebrate our nation's rich artistic heritage and cultural legacy through many artistic disciplines and perspectives. The unexpected loss of funding devastated arts groups around the country, but some leaned into the spirit of American patriotism. Take the Chicago-based Mexican folk music group Sones de Mexico Ensemble. Last year, the NEA abruptly rescinded their grant to create concerts and education programs around a popular type of Mexican ballad known as a corrido. So when the group's co-founder, Juan Diaz, heard about the NEA's Garden of American Heroes grants, he decided to look down the list of heroes.
13: And I picked 8 people in U.S. history that I felt I could write a corrido about.
7: He repitched the project to the NEA, this time using Trump administration-approved subjects like aviator Amelia Earhart and baseball star Roberto Clemente. The grant came through.

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6: Live from NPR News in Culver City, California, I'm Duane Brown. Thousands of Haitian and Syrian immigrants with temporary protected status are losing their U.S. work permits. This comes after the Supreme Court last month ruled the Trump administration can terminate the designations. From member station WYSO, Catherine Mobley has more.
7: An estimated 15,000 Haitian immigrants live in Springfield, Ohio. Those who came into the U.S. under TPS no longer have that protection. This also means they no longer have a valid work permit and driver's license connected with that TPS. Rose Thalmer Joseph is with the Springfield Haitian Support Center. She says people are anxious.
8: They're asking what they are going to do, or they will be able to feed their family if they don't have any work permit. We don't have the answer.
7: Meanwhile, the Department of Homeland Security is offering $2,600 and a free flight home to those willing to self-deport. They can access it on the CBP Home Mobile app. For NPR News, I'm Catherine Mobley.
6: In Venezuela, survivors of two massive earthquakes last month that killed more than 3,800 people are now facing growing risks from unsanitary conditions. Reporter John Otis has more.
9: Nearly all quake survivors, with no place to go, are living in tents and underneath tarps in shelters like this one in a Caracas baseball park. It's one of more than 80 shelters that have sprung up for some 18,000 people whose homes were destroyed. But the World Health Organization warns of disease outbreaks, poor sanitation, and a lack of access to clean water in the shelters. Another problem is a shortage of health professionals. Thousands fled the country during an economic crisis. For NPR News, I'm John Otis.
6: And you are listening to NPR News.
1: This is 90.9 WBUR. I'm Lynn Joliker in Boston. Congressman Jim McGovern is leading a congressional push to get the White House to extend temporary protected status, or TPS, for people from El Salvador. It's set to expire September 9th. The designation allows Salvadorans to live and work in the U.S. without a path to citizenship. They've been eligible for TPS since 2001 because of conditions in their home country. Last month, the Supreme Court upheld a Trump administration decision to end TPS for people from Haiti and Syria. The town of Norwell is making progress toward lifting its boil water order. It went into place Wednesday after officials found E. coli in the town water supply during a routine test. The town announced today its first round of testing returned negative results for all sites across town. The state requires two clean tests to lift the order. The second one is scheduled for tomorrow morning. In the meantime, residents should boil tap water for drinking, cooking, and brushing teeth. The state's Summer Nights program is back for its 12th year. The program provides people ages 10 to 21 with recreational and educational activities on summer evenings. State officials, including Department of Conservation and Recreation Commissioner Nicole LaChapelle, celebrated the kickoff of the program today in Lowell.
10: Every young person deserves a safe, welcoming place where they can come together, learn from one another, discover new interests, and build confidence, and surrounded by mentors who really care for them.
1: This year's programs cover 100.

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0: 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That makes me like extremely privileged right now in Cuba. And I'm telling you this because there is people that wake up with no power, get ready to work, and they will come back to work, there is no power.
1: 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That's coming up on The Daily from the New York Times.
2: The Daily is supported by Viking, committed to exploring the world in comfort, offering a small ship experience with a shore excursion.